Now, we present a song in praise of the Muslim saint Khwaja Moinuddin Chishti called Aapki Khulush.

0: We now present a reading from the Holy Quran.
1: Chapter 30, from verse 17. Glory be to God when you reach evening and when you arise in the morning. Praise belongs to Him throughout heaven and earth, after supper and when you are at your noon hour. He brings forth the living from the dead, and brings forth the dead from the living, and He revives the earth following its death. Thus shall you all be brought forth again. Among His signs is that He has created you from dust. Then you were propagated as human beings. Among His signs is that He has created spouses for you from among yourselves, so that you may console yourselves with them. He has planted affection and mercy between you. In that are signs for people who think things over. Among His signs are the creation of heaven and earth, as well as the diversity in your tongues and colors. In that are signs for those who know. Among His signs are your sleeping at night and by day, and your pursuit of His bounty. In that are signs for any folk who listen. Among His signs is how He shows you lightning for both fear and anticipation. He sends water down from the sky so He may revive the earth with it following its death. In that are signs for folk who use their reason. Among His signs is the fact that the sky and earth hold firm at His command. Then, whenever He calls you forth out of the earth once and for all, you will all come forth. Anyone who is in heaven and earth belongs to Him. All are subservient to Him. He is the one who starts out with creation. Then He performs it all over again. It is quite simple for Him. He sets the supreme example in heaven and earth. He is the powerful, the wise. Chapter 30, from verse 38. So give the near relative his due, and the needy and the wayfarer. That will be best for the ones who want to see God's face. Those will be prosperous. Any usury you farm out, so it will be increased from other people's wealth, and it will never increase so far as God is concerned. While those of you who pay something as welfare tax, while you seek God's face, will have it multiplied. God is the one who has created you, then provided for you. Next, He will cause you to die, then revive you. Are there any of your associates who can perform anything like that? Glory be to Him. Exalted is He over anything they may associate with Him. Pollution has appeared on land and at sea because of what man's hands have accomplished. So He may let them taste something of what they have earned, in order that they will turn back in repentance. Chapter 30, from verse 46. Among His signs is the fact that He sends the winds to bring news, so He may let you taste some of His mercy, and so ships may sail at His command, in order that you may seek some of His bounty, and so that you may act gratefully. We have sent messengers to their folk before you. They brought them explanations, and we were avenged on those who had committed any crimes. It is right for us to support believers. God is the one who sends the winds to blow the clouds along. He spreads them out in the sky just as He wishes, and breaks them up into patches, so you see a shower coming from inside them. When he strikes any of his servants whom he wishes with it, they are overjoyed, even if before it fell on them they had felt disheartened. Look at the traces of God's mercy, how he revives the earth following its death. Such is the reviver from the dead. He is capable of everything. Even if we sent a wind so they might see it turning things yellow, they would still keep on disbelieving even after it. You cannot make the dead hear, nor even make the deaf hear the appeal, once they have turned their backs on it. You are no one to guide the blind out of their error. Only someone who believes in our signs will listen, since they are committed to peace. God is the one who has created you out of weakness. Then he has granted strength following your weakness. Later on, he has granted weakness and grey hairs in place of strength. He creates whatever he wishes. He is the aware, the capable.
0: We now offer you another Iranian melody called Razin Hafteh.

0: We close with our last reading from the Holy Quran.
1: Chapter 32, from verse 4. God is the one who created heaven and earth, as well as whatever lies in between them, in 6 days. Then he mounted on the throne. You have no patron nor any intercessor besides him. Will you not bear this in mind? He organizes the matter from heaven to earth. Then it will soar back up to him on a day whose measure is 1,000 years, according to the way you count. Such is the knower of the unseen and the visible, the powerful, the merciful, who makes everything he creates so fine. He started out by creating man from clay. Then he made his progeny from an extract of discarded liquid. Next he completed him and breathed some of his own spirit into him. He has granted you hearing, eyesight, and vital organs. Yet small thanks do you give him for it. They say, when we have sunk deep into the earth, shall we take part in some fresh creation? Indeed, they disbelieve about meeting their Lord. Say, the angel of death, who has been given charge of you, will gather you in. Then you will be returned to your Lord. Chapter 35, from verse 1. Praise be to God, originator of heaven and earth, who appoints the angels as winged messengers in pairs, and in threes and fours. He increases anything he wishes through creation. God is capable of everything. There is no withholding any mercy that God may open up for mankind, while neither is there any means of sending anything later on, once he has withheld it. He is the powerful, the wise. Mankind, remember God's favor towards you. Is there any creator besides God who provides for you out of the sky and earth? There is no deity except him, yet you shrug him off. If they should reject you, well, messengers before you have already been rejected. To God are matters referred. Chapter 36, from verse 33. The dead earth serves as a sign for them. We revive it and bring forth grain from it, which they may eat. We have placed date groves and vineyards on it, and make springs flow from it, so they may eat its fruit. Their own hands did not produce it. So will they not give thanks? Glory be to the one who has created every kind of species, such as the earth grows, their own kind, and even some things they do not know. Another sign for them is night. We strip daylight off from it, so they are plunged into darkness. The sun runs along on a course of its own. Such is the design of the powerful, the aware. And we have designed phases for the moon, so it finally appears again like an old palm frond. The sun dare not overtake the moon, nor does night outpace the day. Each floats along in its own orbit.

That brings us to the end of this edition of Moments of Oneness. We will be back tomorrow at the same time and hope you will join us for an enlightening collection from another world faith.

0: Om Sri Sai Ram, humble pranams at the lotus feet of Bhagwan Baba. 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

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Radio Sai brings to you every day the teachings and the universal message of love of Bhagwan Sri Satya Sai Baba.

Sairam, dear listeners, as a member of the Sri Sathya Sai Service Organization, how should one utilize the sacred physical body given by God, and what is the true wealth one should aspire for? Bhagwan Sri Sathya Sai Baba lovingly shows the right path to the Sevadal volunteers. Let us now listen to the inaugural divine discourse delivered during the third Sevadal conference of the Sri Sathya Sai organizations in Prashanthinilam on the 15th of November 1975.

Sai Ram. You just heard the inaugural Divine Discourse delivered by Bhagwan Sri Satya Sai Baba during the 3rd Sevadal Conference of the Sri Satya Sai Organizations in Prashanthinilam on the 15th of November 1975. Bhagwan Baba said that God has given us this sacred body so that we may serve our fellow human beings. Nothing can be worse than not using this gift of human body for serving our fellow human beings. This body is not being given merely to acquire power, wealth and other material possessions. What is our true wealth? Our true wealth is our wisdom. Our good qualities are our affluence. Our morality is the foundation for all these affluence. So for the sake of material wealth and for the sake of material enjoyment of affluence, we should not degrade this sacred body of ours. It is in this context, particularly for the members of the Sevadal, it is said, money comes and goes, morality comes and grows. Thank you and Sai Ram.

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2: Sai Ram, dear listeners, a good evening to all of you and a warm welcome to Radio Sai Answering Booth for this week, a show where we invite questions from you listeners and answer them based on Swami's message, of course. We at Prashanthi are enjoying the last few days of pleasant weather. Anytime soon, the Rayalaseema summer is going to be upon us and make its ominous presence felt. That's going to be very soon. Yet, as long as we live in the shade of Swami's love, no heat is unbearable, no pain is intolerable, and no problem is insurmountable, isn't it? So let us begin by offering our most loving pranams at Bhagwan's lotus feet, paying heartfelt gratitude for giving us refuge at His feet. So as always, we have an interesting question to deal with today. Not really a practical problem as such, but more a concept in practical spirituality, if I could put it across that way. But I feel there may be a few simple and practical takeaways from this answer. But that's only what I'm thinking. After listening to the program, you must tell me what you think about it. But before you can tell me, I must answer the question, right? And before I can get to the question, I must share with you the interesting quote that I have for you today. The quote I'm going to read is from the Swiss-American psychiatrist, Dr. Elizabeth Kubler-Ross. Well, that sound might ring a bell in your mind because I've read a quote from her earlier too on the show. And like most of the quotes I feature on the show, it's a simple yet profound one. So here it comes, the quote from Elizabeth Kubler-Ross. I quote, "People are like stained glass windows. They sparkle and shine when the sun is out. But when the darkness sets in, their true beauty is revealed only if there is light from within." End of quote. That's an interesting parallel there, isn't it? If you've been to one of these beautiful old churches, one of the prettiest things in them are these colorful stained glasses. And if you happen to be inside during the daytime, the sunlight just filters through these exquisitely crafted stained glass windows, and that light is simply delightful to look at. But as is said in the quote, what happens when the sun sets? However pretty the stained glass windows may be, they start looking dull and lose all their charm. Except, of course, if the church is lit from within. Then again, some of these old churches with high ceilings would have these high stands with candles or chandeliers. And this lights up the church from within, and the stained glass once again shines so beautifully. Imagine there are two such churches. One used actively for worship, and one may be an abandoned one. The stained glass of both these churches would glow when there is sunlight. But at night, only that which is actively used for worship glitters, this time with the glow from within. Well, same is the case with all of us, isn't it? Swami says that our body itself is the temple of God. In good times and prosperous times, we all glow and glitter. Swami would say jocularly, "At the prime of youth, even a donkey's skin shines." But when we are really tested and tried, when we are going through phases of darkness, we will have the glow and glitter only if this temple, this body, is used for worship regularly. Then, our face will shine with hope and positivity. It will shine with faith and love. I'm not saying that we must pray and think of Swami to look good and attractive, but it will shine forth as true charm and beauty on our being as well. So dear listeners, before we head to the question, permit me to read for you that quote by Dr. Elizabeth Kubler-Ross one more time. I quote, "People are like stained glass windows. They sparkle and shine when the sun is out, but when the darkness sets in, their true beauty is revealed only if there is a light from within." Thank you. Alright then, let's head to the question that we have for this week. The question we're going to be dealing with today is from Mr. Ramesh from Mysore. I've had one question from him earlier too, so this is the second one. He's a regular listener, so I'm happy to have another question from him. It's a very short question, so I thought I'll read it out myself. So here's the question that he's asked us. What is the difference between self-confidence and self-pride or ego? Will self-confidence lead to self-ego? How can I know I have self-confidence and not ego? So that's the question. Probably I'll read it out once again because it's a short one. We wouldn't lose much time doing that. What is the difference between self-confidence and self-pride or ego? Will self-confidence lead to self-ego? How can I know that I have self-confidence and it's not ego? Well, that's an interesting question. I think it's something which we always come across. I recall many years ago, we had done a satsang as part of afternoon satsang on self-respect versus ego. That was one question which comes up quite often for us to answer. Well, this one is about self-confidence and self-ego, or what we refer to as self-conceit or pride. It's a very important one because it's based on some important fundamental principles in spirituality in Swami's message. But purely going by the semantic usage of these two terms, self-confidence and ego or self-conceit, I think we can comfortably say that we believe or we are confident that one is positive and the other has a negative connotation. We use it with a negative connotation. Invariably, in our daily conversation, when we say ego and we say pride, invariably it's used in a slightly negative sense, right? But self-confidence, on the other hand, is always spoken of as a virtue. It's something that we all need to have, right? And that's why I think even the person who's asking this question, Mr. Ramesh, is saying, how can I know that I'm confident and I'm not egoistic? Because we know that one is better than the other and we need to try to stick to one and avoid the other. Now, confidence is, I think, more to do with one's faith in one's own abilities. I can do this and I have the confidence in my strengths and my abilities and my talents. I think, as I had mentioned in one of my earlier answers, there was a question which was about how some people can acquire talents and some people can accomplish things far more easier compared to others. I think in that context, I've spoken of self-confidence briefly, saying that we all have a certain amount of self-confidence in our abilities. If that is not there, we wouldn't embark on anything at all. We wouldn't take up any activity at all. So even the most diffident among all of us, we also have a little bit of self-confidence. There's no doubt about that at all, because without that, we wouldn't do anything. Only that some people have more self-doubt than others. I think that's always the difference. So I think comfortably going by the usage of the words, I'm not coming to the actual essence of what they represent, just going by the usage of the words, I think confidence is more about one looking within and saying that I have the ability, or I have the faith in myself, and I have the confidence that I will be able to accomplish the task that I set for myself. Now, when it comes to pride or self-conceit, I think it's invariably a form of comparison with others, isn't it? When we think that I am better than you, or I can do this better than you, I can do this better than others. So ego or pride that we use in the negative sense, at least in our daily conversation, is invariably a form of comparison where we say that I am better than somebody else, right? So anywhere when comparison comes, I think it leads to a little bit of negativity. I think that's the message we can draw from this discussion we've had. Not always. I think even feelings of gratitude and contentment actually come from comparison. That's a very important point. We'll come to that probably right in the end of the answer. But invariably, the idea of ego or self-conceit or pride comes from certain comparisons, right? So in both these terms, self-confidence and self-conceit, what's common is the word self, right? So when self denotes focus on oneself, I think it leads to a positive idea, where self is a means of separating you from the rest and comparing you with the rest, I think it leads to a negative usage, at least as words, as terms, right? Again, all of what I'm saying is in context of these two terms so far, what I've said, and I think the understanding of these concepts alone is what I'm referring to when I say that when self denotes the focus on oneself, I'm not talking about focusing on oneself in the sense of being self-centered or being selfish, right? And not in that context. I'm only talking about the confidence that you have in your abilities, the faith that you have in yourself. When the focus is only on ourself, I think it's more of a positive usage. But when we look at ourself and say that I'm better off than that person, or I can do this better than so and so, when that self becomes a form of comparison and a form of separating yourself from the rest, I think there the idea of pride or ego or self-conceit comes in, right? And even in this comparison, it is negative when we put down the other person, right? As I said, you know, the ideas of gratitude and contentment, all of that comes, we'll come to that right in the end, as I said. But even otherwise, the idea of self-conceit is only when we try to put down the other person, right? That's when it really becomes negative. So comparison is bad. And if that comparison is leading us to look down upon the other person, I think that becomes even bad, right? So a general thumb rule from whatever we've been discussing so far is, if we put down others or even ourselves, it is a negative emotion, right? When we look down upon ourselves, again, it becomes a form of low self-esteem, right? Even if we are putting down ourselves, I think it's a negative thing. If we put down others or ourselves, it is a negative emotion. But again, let me add the caveat that if it is a practical assessment of ourselves or others without the emotion of wanting to put down, it's a different thing altogether, right? So this is something, again, you have to keep in mind whatever I'm saying. It's not that practically when you're doing this, because all the time we'll have to do that when we're working with people. You need to assess people's talents. We'll have to assess our own abilities and then embark on things we want to achieve. So a very practical and a subjective way of looking at ourselves is a different thing. I'm only talking about the emotion of wanting to put down somebody or feeling low about ourselves. I'm only talking in the context of that emotion, right? So this, whatever we've spoken about between self-confidence and self-conceit or ego or pride, is more of the superficial understanding of what we refer to as self-confidence and self-conceit. And in fact, more than superficial, I think I can put it as, it can be said to be a third level or the second level of expression of something far more fundamental, right? That's what we're going to be talking about. What is that fundamental emotion? What is that fundamental concept in spirituality that these are all based on? So to start with, let's probably go to the fundamental idea of ego, right? We'll have to understand this ego because, as I said, in our conversation, when we use the word ego, it always refers to one form of expression of the true ego, right? When we speak of ego, we always refer to self-conceit and pride, but ego is a far more fundamental concept, especially when we are talking about spirituality. Now, the Sanskrit word for ego is ahankara. I'm sure you'd have heard this word so many, many times, and most of our listeners would be very, very familiar with some of these terms. If you're a regular listener of Swami's discourses, you don't need me to explain some of these things. But nevertheless, as part of the program, let's go through the process and we'll refresh our understanding if we already know all of these things. So the Sanskrit word for ego is ahankara, right? And this, as I said, is a far more fundamental concept than just pride and ego, right? And that's what we will see. As Swami would often say, the word ahankara has two components. It has aham and akara, right? Those are the two words, and the sandhi of that, or the coming together of that, is what becomes, Swami would often say, this aham plus akara becomes ahankara, right? So what is this aham? Swami would give this example many, many times in his discourses, and very graphically and beautifully Swami would say that if I stand here on this podium and I call out a name, if I call out a Rama, a Krishna, or a Lakshmi, or Saraswati, if I call out a name, Swami would say that people would respond with saying that I, it's me, right? You would put up your hand and say I. Or when we introduce ourselves, I say I am Prem, or I am Ramesh, I am a doctor, I am a priest. So Swami would say that the names may be different, the professions might be different, we may look so different, but when we introduce ourselves or when we come forward, we always use the word, the phrase I or I am, right? So Swami would say that I am is common in all these cases. And the Sanskrit word for I am is aham, right? That's where aham in ahankara comes from. And Swami says that this aham is universal. It's not just in the case of this example that whatever name is called out, you say, I am so-and-so, or introduce yourself by saying that I am so-and-so. Swami would say this aham, this feeling of I am, the existence, as it's called in spirituality, this aham, Swami says, is universal, and not just universal, Swami says, it is essentially divine, right? And that is why the Vedas declare one of the most profound Mahavakyas that we get from the Vedas is Aham Brahmasmi. That Aham is Brahman itself, is itself divine, right? That is the definition of Aham. And this Aham is literally, it's like a voice which is an expression of this Atma, right? We all know that the Atma is the divine entity within us. And Swami would say this Aham is that expression of this Atma, that it is literally shining, saying that Aham. In fact, there's a very beautiful Sanskrit shloka which Ramana Maharshi used to often quote, right? In fact, I think it was written by one of his disciples and he completed it. That's how the story goes. I'm just referring to the first part of that shloka, the first couplet, the first sentence of that couplet in that sense. It goes like this. Hridaya kuhara madhye kevalam brahma matram yahamahamiti sakshat atma rupena bhati. Hridaya kuhara madhye, which means that in the cave of this heart, in the middle of the cave of this heart, and Swami would say this hridaya itself is a universal concept. This is, Swami would often tell that it is not the physical heart which is to your left of your chest, but this is a spiritual heart, and this is literally the home of the divine entity within this human body. So hridaya kuhara madhye, in this cave of this heart, kevalam brahma matram, which means it is essentially divine. It's essentially that Brahman itself. Yaham aham iti sakshat, which means it keeps saying aham, aham, aham, aham. It expresses itself by saying that I am, I am, I am. Ya aham aham iti sakshat atma rupena bhati. It becomes that effulgent form of the Atma. So Brahman is glowing lustrously in the middle of this cave of the heart, in the form of the self, proclaiming, I am, I am, I am. And that is the aham concept, which we will speak about in context of this ego or ahankara, right? So Swami says that voice of the Atma, which keeps saying aham, aham, aham, and which we use when we are referring to ourselves, saying that I am so and so, I am so and so son, or I am radio jockey, or I am a doctor, or whatever it is, that I am, that aham is so common and universal. Of course, in different languages it'll be different, but that concept of saying that I am, I exist, I am here, and whatever comes after that changes, but this aham is universal, right? So Swami would say that, you know, when the soul takes birth into a human body, this knowledge of what the soul is, we often speak about the Prarabdha Karma, the Sanchita Karma. It is believed that the soul between two births is aware of its journey, you know, what it wants to learn and what are its flaws and what are its achievements. The soul is aware of all of that. Swami would say that when the soul enters a womb and is growing up in the mother's womb, when it finally is born, apparently that knowledge of this entire journey of its soul through many bodies is taken away from it, literally in that sense. And that is why as soon as a child is born, Swami would say all the children are born with the same question, and they cry out this question. What is that? Koham, koham, koham. Swami says the child is crying out asking, who am I? Who am I? So this I am, which is there within, is calling out to find out what it can attach itself to. I am, and there's a blank after that. So what am I? What am I? Literally in that sense, the child cries out saying, koham, koham, koham, right? So the first thing the child does after it's born and after it's probably, you know, gathered itself a little bit, it starts examining its body, literally in that sense. And that is why as soon as a child is born, so I mean, all the children are born with the same question, and they cry out this question, what is that? Koham, koham. Swami says the child is crying out asking, who am I? Who am I? So this I am, which is there,

on, and after it's probably, you know, gathered itself a little bit, it starts examining its body. It starts looking at its hands, it starts looking at its feet, and it starts trying to do things with its hand and feet, and it realizes that it's able to do things which it probably, there's a connection between this new thing which it's seeing, which is its own body, and realizes that there is some kind of a connection between this child and the body. And that is why the first thing that gets attached to this aham, I am, is the body. So this body is a form, right? And the word for form in Sanskrit is akara. So Swami says that this aham now attaches to this akara, this form. So the first thing the child realizes is that this body belongs to me. So that is the birth of ahankara in a person. As soon as it's born, it's asking, who am I, who am I? The first thing that this aham attaches itself to is the body, which is the akara, right? So the ahankara is nothing but, if I could put it this way, the impurities that attach themselves to this divine effulgence inside, which keeps saying aham, aham. And now as the child grows up, what this akara or this form starts getting more and more complex. Now they'll give you a name and they'll start calling you by that name. So slowly the child realizes, okay, I'm supposed to respond to this name. So now this I am attaches itself to a name. It says, I am Ramesh, or I am Prem, I am so and so, right? And then someone comes and drives this information into our head saying that I am the mother, or I am the father, or I'm so and so, I'm your grandfather. So now this ahankara, this aham, which is attached to this akara starts getting more and more complex. This akara was just the body. Now this akara says that I'm a body, but I'm a boy or I'm a girl, and this is my name, and so and so is my mother, so and so is my father. So this form becomes more and more complex. This akara becomes more and more complex, and with that, the ahankara starts becoming more and more complex, right? So more and more complex this akara becomes, more complex and exclusive this ahankara makes you feel, right? Isn't that what happens? As I said, the aham is universal. Everybody responds with the same I am, I am, I am. But the more we attach things to this I am so and so, or I am a doctor, I am a student, I am doing this, I am fair, I am dark, I am smart, I am ugly looking, or whatever, all that you add to it, the combination of all that is what forms the akara, and that becomes your ahankara, and that is what makes you feel unique. That is what gives you or gives me a unique identity, right? And that is essentially the role of the ahankara. It is to make you feel separate from the rest. So the aham is universal, but the moment the aham attaches itself to any form of akara, it starts creating the sense of exclusiveness, right? It believes that I am separate from the rest, right? Swami would so beautifully say, what is the end of this entire journey? When this aham finally attaches itself to divinity, instead of saying that I am a human being, or I am a body, or I am a mind, or I am this personality, Swami says, through the process of Atmanishtha, through the process of sadhana, you attach this aham to divinity. And that is what it is when you proclaim aham brahmasmi, or as Swami would say, from koham, you reach the state of soham. Soham meaning that I am that, or tatvamasi, the other mahavakya which comes from the Vedas. So this entire journey is from saying that aham, this akara, this form which is so complex, to saying aham brahmasmi. But as Swami would beautifully say, that there is a slight problem even in this, there is a hitch even in this. Because even here there is a duality. Swami would say, I am God. So you are separating yourself from God, though you are trying to connect it through the process of saying, I am God. Swami would say that, you know, the complexity comes because that we all have our different ideas of who God is, right? So since we associate God with being omnipotent and omniscient, we tend to imagine that when we say aham brahmasmi or I am God, we want to lay claims over these powers. We want to believe that, oh, I'll become all powerful and I'll become like this, because that comes from the concept of God that we have, right? So this ahankara now attaches to that concept. And that's why Swami says that the true state of unity, or the true state of oneness, or the ultimate state is when there is no duality at all, where you just stop with I am
In fact, there is a very, very profound and beautiful

0: dreadful incident which happened when Swami once came to the portico and Swami started asking the students. Swami asked, "Who am I?" Swami looked at the boys and asked, "Who is Swami? Who am I?" So a lot of answers came, and they said, "Swami, you're the universal being, and Swami is God. You know, Swami is the avatar of Shirdi Baba." I don't know what kind of answers came. Swami didn't seem to be satisfied with any of the answers. So all of them kept giving a plethora of answers, and finally Swami said, "I will tell you who I am." And Swami said, "Nenu, Nene." Swami said, "I am I. There is no better description of me." Because every other description is a form of comparison to something that you already know. You're trying to attach me, or you're trying to place me in comparison with something else. But the reality is, I am I. And Swami would often say that this is the final state, where the aham does not have the necessity to attach itself to anything. It just says aham. It just says soham, or however you would like to speak about it, rather than even attaching it to idea of divinity. So going back to ahankara, so this ego which we refer to in spirituality, the ego that we have to sublimate in this process of sadhana, is far more fundamental than self-conceit or pride that we talk of in our regular usage, right? It's in fact the basis of this conceit. It's the basis of pride, because it fundamentally separates us from the rest of creation, right? That is the role the ego plays. So going back to the question, confidence is what is drawn from your own abilities. And ego is when I consider myself greater in comparison to others, right? So when my confidence is based on my idea of my relative greatness, I think that is when confidence starts becoming ego. I hope I was clear in what I expressed. So ego is when I consider myself greater in comparison to others. Confidence is what is drawn from my own abilities, right? So when my confidence is based on my idea of relative greatness, that is when it starts becoming ego. A classic example of this is, you know, what we often see in spirituality itself. I've come across some people who have, you know, who would come and tell that Swami told me that I was so and so in my past birth. I was there during the Rama avatar, or Swami told me that I was a Gopika, or I was a monkey in Rama's army. And I mean, Swami must have definitely revealed many of these things, or tell somebody that he was a great rishi in the past birth, or he was a great saint, or he was a very good person who did a lot of charity, and that's why he's begotten this opportunity to be so close to Swami. There are cases when probably Swami has revealed some of these things. And when you probably listen to something like this from Swami, you kind of get thrilled, right? You feel so special about yourself, right? And when we listen to somebody comes and tells us that this is the revelation that Swami has said, you know, somewhere probably that thought or desire would come that maybe I was also something like that. You know, that's why we are so close to Swami. That's why we are Swami's students. That's why we are in Prashanti Nilayam. Right? Sometimes that kind of a thought would come, that what would I have been? It would be nice to know what I was in my past birth, right? Maybe I was a sage, maybe I was a saint, or maybe I was a great jnani. But imagine, day in and day out, Swami comes and tells us one thing. Swami says that you are God. And he tells us that you're not only God. Swami says you and I are one. At best, if Swami comes and tells us something about our past, it could be something as grand as, you know, maybe you're a rishi in the past birth, or you're a great, great saint, or whatever it is. But is any of these things anywhere close to Swami coming and telling you are God? But still, we find delight and we find joy in attaching ourselves to something like that. When Swami comes and says, oh, you were this in the past birth, or you were with Shirdi Baba in the past birth, or you were with Lord Rama in the past birth. Why is that? Because when Swami says you are God, there is no exclusivity in that. We don't rejoice in that, because I am God, but everybody else is God. But if Swami comes and says that you were something like this in the past birth, that gives me a sense of exclusivity, right? That's when my ego gets massaged, literally in that sense. So that is why we always want to feel special. We want to feel exclusive. Not just as special as everyone else. I want to be special. I mean, even if you say that, you know, you are a great person, that's good enough. But if you say you are God, but everybody else is God, then what's the fun in that, right? So clearly, this is actually a form of ego. This is how the ego plays up in the mind, right? Because we seek that exclusiveness. We seek that ability to stand out from the rest. We do that all through life too. And when we come to the spiritual path, even in the spiritual path, we are trying to look for something like that. You know, when we are in the worldly path, we try to distinguish ourselves through our achievements, through our degrees and through our accomplishments. But when we come to the spiritual path, if that same trend carries on even in the spiritual path, and what's the whole point, right? This is the very ego that we have come to sublimate. But that's the beauty of the mind. The mind finds its own innovative ways of trying to do the same thing, right? That's why we need to be so much more aware when we are in the spiritual path. We need to be so much more vigilant when we are going through the spiritual path, right? So having this feeling that I'm special, not necessarily we may always harm others, right? See, sometimes when I feel that I'm greater than you, I might put you down, I might be rude to you, but not always. Not everybody who feels great about themselves is going to put the people around down. So having this feeling that I'm special may or may not harm anyone, right? We may or may not treat others poorly. But in the spiritual path, it could be really dangerous because it's a form of subtle pride. Swami would often say this. In fact, in one of his discourses, he says, among the many prides that we have, I think Swami has named some 8 types of pride. The pride that comes from youth, beauty and authority and money and lineage. I think Swami names 8 like that. And one of the most powerful and the most dangerous, Swami says, is the pride that comes from spirituality, the spiritual pride, the feeling that I am a spiritual person, or I am into the spiritual path, or I am in the ashram, I am, you know, pursuing my moksha, or whatever it is. Swami says that pride is what is most dangerous. So where does that pride come from? It comes from ego. That ego essentially is always trying to make us feel exclusive. So that's the way in which we need to identify that this is what the ego does. In fact, same is the case with humility too, right? Humility too is actually born out of comparison. We may be a good person by nature, you know, which is good because it gives us the foundation of goodness. As one of the Upanishads say, to be guileless, to be good by nature is more or less like the prerequisite for the spiritual path. So it's definitely good to be in that state of goodness. So that's why whenever we speak of humility, we always, even though humility is most of the time born out of a certain amount of comparison with others, we speak of it as good because it comes with a nature of goodness. But even that, I think we need to be really careful in the spiritual path, because too much of that humility should not be based upon our comparison, right? That humility can come with the feeling that, you know, I'm no better than anybody else, equally good, right? There is no difference between I and the others. Humility can be born out of that also. And I think our humility is partially based on comparison, partially based on this belief. But in the path of spirituality, we need to be careful that even humility, even a form of low self-esteem, is as much a dangerous expression of this ego as self-conceit and pride is. Now, going back to self-confidence, because that's the other word, we've abandoned it for quite some time, we'll go back to that. So when we talk of self-confidence, the confidence, again, as I said in the case of humility, comes from this mixed idea of the self, the true self, which is the Atman or which is the Aham, what we've been speaking about. And it also comes from the small self, right? So self-confidence, when we say the self, is actually a mix of the big self, the real self. Let's not call it the big self. Let's call it the real self. And the small self, what we think as I'm this personality and I've done these degrees and this is my qualifications, these are my abilities, these are my talents. This is actually the small superficial self. This is the transient self. And our confidence actually comes from both, right? That's why our confidence is not always from the Atman, but even comes from hard work and small accomplishments, right? In fact, I think I was referring to in the beginning that question on acquiring talents and able to accomplish things. I had made a mention of that. When we work hard and when we see a certain amount of success, it will automatically give us a little bit of self-confidence when we are able to do it. And that self-confidence actually comes from this superficial self. But even then, it's all right because it comes from focus on our own abilities, not necessarily with comparison with others, right? So that's why that self-confidence, though it comes from the lower self, is good. And without that self-confidence, we will not take anything. We will not step into the spiritual path. We will not try to accomplish anything. But as Swami would say, that self-confidence starts becoming perfect as this self, in that phrase self-confidence, starts representing the true self more and more. So that's the direction in which the self-confidence has to mature. It's all right if that self-confidence is coming from the smaller self, because even that is better in a certain way, because it is not a form of comparison, but it is a form of focusing on our own abilities. But even that self-confidence must mature to the state where that self in self-confidence starts representing the true self more and more. And like I'd mentioned in that earlier answer about some having it easier when it comes to learning things or achieving stuff, the self-confidence must be that I am essentially divine. I'd made this point even there, that I am essentially divine. There is nothing that I can't do. But the body has certain limitations, and that has to be overcome with effort, right? And that is what I'm talking about as the maturing idea of self-confidence. We might not, as I say, wake up one day and say, start saying that I'm going to have the self-confidence in the true self. But nevertheless, this belief in us that, you know, divinity is there within each one of us. There is nothing that they cannot be accomplished. If I'm not able to do it, I just need to put more effort. If I want to accomplish this, there is no way I can come to the conclusion that I am not capable of this. This is especially important if we are dealing with certain bad habits within us, or we're trying to improve ourselves, or we are trying to achieve something. Because this one thing has to be settled. It's not that I can't do that, because as Swami says, I'm essentially divine. There is nothing that is impossible. But it's just a question of priority, preference, and self-effort, right? So if I want to achieve it, do I have the inclination to put as much effort? If I don't want to put that effort, let me put it somewhere else. That's a question of priority and preference. But never is it because that I am incapable of doing it, because that is that self-confidence which comes from the true self. And that's why I'm again saying that all these concepts should not make us impractical in any way, right? That's why in the beginning I said that these are some concepts which are based on practical spirituality. Because if we are going to go through all of these concepts and it's going to make us impractical, there is no point. The spirituality should be in such a form that it empowers us even to lead our day-to-day life better and to progress spiritually too, right? So any of these concepts is not meant to make us impractical. We must continue to see the body and the mind with its flaws and work on it, right? That is not something that we can overlook. Let's say that we are leading a team in our workplace. We can't say that all are equal, and you know, you can't expect the same kind of our commitment, the same kind of talent and abilities from each one of them. We must be pragmatic, measure each of their abilities and manage them. I think that is the practical part which we always have to do. So these concepts are for the mind. They're not for the approach has to be based on this concept of oneness, this concept of the self being the same in everyone. So even when we are discriminating where necessary, we are only discriminating based on the abilities that are being manifest by the body. But in the mind, I must always hold on to the understanding that all are one, right? So it is not that everybody is equal, so we're going to treat everybody same, we're going to expect the same from everybody, we're going to... It's not that. That's why Swami would often say that, you know, Advaita should always be in the bhavam. It should be in the feeling and the approach. It cannot be in physical manifestation. That's not always possible. So always have these concepts in the mind and practically work out some of these things. We must look at ourselves and, you know, I will not work on self-improvement if I don't see the flaws in my personality, if I don't see the inabilities in my mind. They are not my inabilities, but my mind has some things that need to be worked upon. So believe in the self-confidence, that self which is the true self, but still work on the limitations which are there within you. And same is the case when we are managing a team or managing colleagues, or we are trying to teach children, be it a teacher or be it a mother or be it a father when they're trying to bring up children. There is the practical aspect which needs to be empowered by this kind of thinking. Before I conclude, let me mention briefly, as I started off the answer, why not all comparisons are necessarily wrong, or there can be useful forms of comparison too, to a certain extent. Going back to what I was just telling before this, you know, spirituality is, as Swami would many times say when he's talking to Swami's students in the university, Swami would say it's all about mind management, right? Because the body, as Swami would say, is mrinmaya, it's inert, it's part of the five elements. The Atma is Chinmaya, it is divine. It does not need any guidance at all. It's always the mind which is the problem. So all of spirituality and all of the concepts that we speak, be it in this program or any other program or in any of the literature of spiritual nature that we come across, it's all about mind management, right? So we have to use all of these concepts to first make the mind good. That is the basis of the furthering of the spiritual progress. And then we have to take it beyond a state where it transcends both good and bad. So the first step is to make the mind good. So that is why Swami would often say that, you know, be good, see good, do good. That's like the, without that, you cannot think of a spiritual life at all. That is the basis. I mean, that is the basis of spiritual life and even the culmination of spiritual life. Being good becomes spontaneous, right? So the whole of the idea of spirituality, especially when you're talking about practical spirituality, it's about finding methods and techniques to manage this mind. So we have to use all of these concepts to first make the mind good and then take the mind beyond the duality of good and bad. So in that sense, even ego and pride has its role to play. It's not that it's a villain and we need to get away with it. Even ego, even pride, even to an extent self-conceit have their roles to play even in the spiritual path, albeit a limited one. I think that's something we need to keep in our mind. Swami says that we have to take pride in good actions that we do. We have to take pride in righteousness, right? So this aham, going back to that equation of aham plus akara, so this aham which attaches to an akara must be given goodness to attach to, right? That's why Swami would say that we keep telling ourselves that I am a human being, I am not an animal. That itself is a brilliant tool to manage this mind, because this aham, which is saying I am, you're giving it something good to attach to, right? So you're using the same ahankara which makes you feel exclusive, which makes you feel separate from the rest. You're using it to make yourself good. Swami says, attach it to this thought that I am a human being and a human birth is a very precious gift that I've got. And Swami would say that it's not enough that you say that I'm a human being. Assert to yourself that I'm not an animal. So Swami would say, attach this I am to a human being and then attach it to the negative that you are not an animal, right? So you're giving the mind a new self to protect. As I've mentioned this many, many times before, the idea of the physical brain in the human body is very similar to the role the mind is meant to play. Just like how the physical brain is given this role of self-sustenance, the mind is also given this role of self-sustenance and self-propagation. That is why it all depends on what is the concept of the self that the mind is trying to protect. So if I'm a very, very selfish person, if I'm a person who's only bothered about myself, the mind will be selfish. It will only be thinking about this concept of self that you have portrayed. But now if I'm thinking of my whole family, if I'm looking at all my family and say that, oh, they're all part of me and their happiness is also important to me. So my mind will start looking at self-propagation as including all of these people. So that's why Swami would say that become more broad-minded. Because once you become more patriotic, when you say that the whole of my country belongs to me, so now the mind's self-propagation or the self-sustenance includes all of this. The society starts getting into it. And that's how that mind actually starts becoming good. It becomes selfless, right? So instead of just saying that I am this body, I am father, I am the owner of this business, etc., Swami says, give this aham some other akara to attach to, right? That's why patriotism or the feeling that I belong to this community, I belong to this society is a good step forward to expand this ahankara and to bring goodness into the mind. In fact, Swami would say that, you know, attach this I am to even concepts like, say, I am a Sai devotee, I am a Sai student. So now you're giving yourself a new color, a new personality, which now the mind will labor to protect, right? So it's actually a very brilliant tool. So it's not necessarily that we have to look at ego and pride and conceit and this ego which makes us feel separate from the rest as a villain in the spiritual path. It can be used as a tool too, and that is what Swami teaches when he says that, tell yourself that I'm not a animal, I'm a human being, or tell yourself that I'm a Sai devotee, I cannot behave like this, or keep reminding yourself, that's something which Swami would often tell us, that I am a Swami student, I can't behave like this, I can't do like this, right? So this will actually give us that prerequisite goodness. The mind will be maintained in a state of goodness. And this is very, very important, and literally it's a prerequisite for going to the next level of spiritual understanding, right? And similarly, in the very similar fashion, even comparison has to be used to cultivate this quality of gratitude or contentment, as Swami would often say, right? I think I had an entire answer on the concept of gratitude, and I think I'd spoken about this very thing there too, right? When we compare ourselves with people who are less fortunate, right? People in society who are not as lucky as we are not as endowed as we are, we automatically feel grateful. We feel responsible, and we feel that, you know, we need to do something for them. We need to do something more to society. We have the sense that I need to do more to society than I expect from these people who are more less fortunate than me. So this idea of comparison also makes us feel more responsible. This idea of comparison also gives us a certain amount of contentment. Swami would often say this, you know, you think of the people who don't have food to eat. Think of the people who are living in poverty, how much more fortunate you are. And when you have this feeling, that contentment, Swami would say that the amount of happiness that is got by satisfying desires is very, very less compared to the amount of happiness that comes from self-satisfaction and contentment. And this contentment also can be got by comparison, right? But when will such comparison become ego? When I put down another person or put down myself, right? That is the thumb rule that we started with. The moment this comparison is leading us to think that, you know, you are lesser than me, or, you know, I am greater than you, or even look at ourselves and say that, oh, I am useless person, or I am so much more lower than the other people. Even in the Sai circles, that is always there. Oh, you're all Swami students, you're all great, or we are nothing, we came so late, we have not had the opportunity. Yes, that is there. If that makes you yearn more, that makes you more diligent in your sadhana, if that works for you, fine. I think it can be used as a tool, but never dwell too much into that, because even low self-esteem is as much dangerous as self-pride or self-conceit. And this is something which I think most of us don't realize, that we think that low self-esteem is a form of humility and humility is a form of goodness. It's only to a certain extent. Beyond that, it actually becomes as dangerous. And same is the case with self-confidence too. Yes, we must focus on our abilities and believe in ourselves that I can do this, I have the confidence. But the moment we start saying that I can do it better than you, I can do it better than so-and-so, I can do it better than my neighbor, I can do it better than my colleague, I think that is when the self-confidence starts slowly transforming into ego. And especially if that translates into us speaking more harshly, behaving more harshly, I think that's when it becomes even more. When you express that in action, express that in words, it gets more and more concretized, right? And more the self-confidence is based on the real self, I think automatically the same respect and confidence you will tend to give others, right? So when I am interacting with a person, if I am a person whose self-confidence comes from the belief that, you know, the higher self is there within me, I will have the same confidence on the person who is in front of me, right? I will not in any way look down upon that person. So the more the self-confidence starts its inspiration from the higher self, you will be able to have the same amount of confidence on others. The more the self-respect that we have is based on the higher self, automatically we will be able to give the same respect to anybody else. You know, be it a person who is probably a janitor or something, or who is lowest in the company that we work from, or the people who come and help us in our household chores. Again, going back to the practical idea, practically we will do what has to be done, but, you know, in the mind we will never forget that all of us are one, right? And probably that's the final thought that I'd like to end with. We are not yet there in that final state of oneness, right? As I said, our whole existence is based on this idea of ego, and the ego itself is fundamentally responsible for the separation from the rest of us. So our entire worldly journey and spiritual journey and our relationship with everybody around is based on this ego. I am so-and-so. I am so-and-so's father. I am so-and-so's brother. I am so-and-so's friend. I am so-and-so's colleague. So this ego is the most natural thing for us. So we are not there in that state of oneness. But we can always use that truth, and we must use that truth in this process of managing the mind, right? And Swami would give this beautiful and brilliant analogy many, many times. I think I must have quoted this before too. Swami would say that we manage the cleanliness of our physical body with water, right? We take a bath with water every day, and that's how we keep the body clean. And we need to do that again and again. We need to repeat that process again and again so that we maintain the cleanliness and thereby the health of this body. So Swami says, use the truth to cleanse the mind, right? And that truth is this truth of oneness, that we all are essentially divine. So we might get there when we have to get there. You know, that's a long process. It takes many, many lifetimes. But nevertheless, these concepts are truths which we can use. And Swami says, how do you use them? Swami says, use them just like how you use water to clean your own body. Use this truth of oneness, use this truth of Atman to cleanse your mind. And when we keep cleansing the mind, it gives us the ability to manage the mind better. And why do we need to manage the mind? Because the mind needs to be maintained in that state of goodness. I mean, that's the whole question about how do I know that I'm not being egoistic, I'm just being confident? How do I know that my confidence is becoming a form of ego? Because that goodness, that necessity to remain good, be good in society, is the essential prerequisite for this journey of spirituality. And for that, Swami gives this beautiful example of using the truth to cleanse this mind. Just like how you use water to cleanse the body, use the truth to cleanse the mind. So one day the idea of oneness and this feeling that aham brahmasmi, the ahankara, will become aham brahmasmi, and that will become spontaneous. But it's all right, let that happen when it happens. But till that point, I think, as Swami says, we must regularly use it to cleanse the mind. So I think that's the answer that I wanted to give. It's a very important question, as I said, because the ego is literally, as I've said in so many words, fundamental to the human experience itself. And you cannot understand the rest of spirituality without sorting out this. It's a long journey. We all will be going through the ups and downs of ego and ups and downs of self-confidence. But I hope what I said gives an idea of something. And as I just concluded, some of these ideas, when we keep rolling over the mind, that's why some of these things have to be read again and again, heard again and again, contemplated upon again and again, just like how you use water again and again to bathe the same body. You don't say that, you know, I've had my bath and that's enough for the rest of my life. We need to do it every day, right? So that is why we need to engage with these spiritual concepts over and over again, because the mind keeps changing. As I said, even in the spiritual path, the mind finds ways of trying to feel proud and finds ways of trying to feel exclusive. We need to keep washing the mind with this truth. And how much more fortunate can we be that, you know, we're getting the truth from the very source itself, right? Swami himself has given us this truth, and there can be nothing more than just constantly listening to Swami again and again. And what more can we say than to say thank you, Swami, for this opportunity. And I thank the listener, Mr. Ramesh from Mysore, for asking this beautiful question and give us the opportunity to dwell upon this important topic. So with that, dear listeners, it's time for me to wrap up. Thank you for joining me. I most humbly offer this effort at Swami's Lotus Feet. Do you have a question that you would like me to answer on this show? Feel free to write to me. I invite questions to my personal mail ID. That's prem@radiosai.org. That's prem@radiosai.org. And as it's my personal mail, confidentiality is guaranteed. You can write to me. I'll be the only person who will read those mails. If you wish to be anonymous, you don't want your name to be mentioned on the show, do let me know. I think we can manage that. If you can send your question in your own voice, I think that would be beautiful, because as you heard, you'll have to hear my voice for one full hour. Otherwise, it's always nice to have somebody's voice coming in and giving a little refrain. So I would be very glad if you can send your question in your own voice. Send in your questions to my mail ID. And if you have any thoughts about what was discussed today, I would love to hear that too. And thank you to all the listeners who wrote to me after last week's episode and the week before that. Some of them shared their thoughts. It's always nice to have their views also, go through their views also. So that's always welcome. Do join me again next week for the next episode of Radio Sai Answering Booth. It's going to be a new month, so let's hope for an interesting discussion next week too. Happy listening. I'll meet you all next week.
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1: For Bhagavan Baba, there is only one religion, the religion of love. 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

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Divine Master to millions of aspirants around the world, Bhagavan Baba has devoted his life to the cause of character education. As the Divine Chancellor of the Sri Satya Sai University and the Supreme Teacher to millions of seekers everywhere, he is ever committed to bringing the charter for compassion, love, sacrifice and community service to the center of student life. In an extraordinary gesture, in 1996, he devoted almost an entire semester to address his students on the need to spiritualize their lives for a complete human experience. Radio Sai is pleased to bring you excerpts from one of the discourses from this series delivered by Bhagavan Baba in Prashanti Nilayam every day, June through September 1996.

0: What penance that Dasharatha did so as to have that merit that made him call you, Rama, Rama, to come close
1: Dasharatha
0: to him. Dasharatha.
1: Sri Rama, Rarayani piluvamunu tapamemi chesenu.
0: What
1: Rara,
0: penance?
1: Come on. And pichadaniki enta tapam chesenu.
0: Dasharatha call you, come on. What penance he must have done?
1: Taluku chek kulamomu. Rama, taluku chek

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On 22nd November, every year, the Sri Satya Sai Institute of Higher Learning holds its annual convocation. 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You will now hear a selection of songs sung by the students during the cultural program on the convocation night.

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1: Esteemed elders and my dear brothers and sisters, a loving Sai Ram to all of you. It gives me great pleasure to introduce this evening's artist, Sri Kavalam Sri Kumar, who hails from Alleppey, state of Kerala. Sri Kavalam Sri Kumar started learning classical music at a tender age of 5 and later received advanced training in classical music from Sri B. Sasi Kumar, a noted violinist. Sri Kavalam Sri Kumar is known for his distinctive style of rendering vocal music with a primary emphasis on voice culture, expression, and clarity of lyrics. His mellifluous, soulful, and clear recital of scriptures like Ramayana and various Sahasranamas is very popular in Kerala. He has recently brought out an audio CD which renders Sri Satya Sai Sahasranama that runs for a duration of over 2.5 hours. His father is a renowned dramatist, theatre director and poet, Padma Bhushan Kavalam Narayana Panikkar. Continuing the legacy of his father, Sri Kavalam Sri Kumar received the Kerala Sangeet Nataka Academy Award in the year 2012 for classical music. His greatest and most cherished achievements are opportunities he received to sing in front of Bhagwan. One of the most memorable being the one in which, during darshan time in Sai Ramesh Hall in the year 2004, Bhagwan came and stood in front of him and told him to sing the famous song Jagadodharana, and Swami stood in front of him throughout the song. A memorable day for all of us who witnessed Bhagwan's unfathomable love and grace. This evening, he'll be accompanied by Sri C.G. Sai Prakash on harmonium, who's an alumnus of Sri Satya Sai Institute of Higher Learning and currently serving in Radio Sai at Prashanthi Nilayam. Sri Girish Sahai from Calicut will accompany on tabla. Please welcome Sri Kavalam Sri Kumar Sai Ram.

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0: You just heard a divine discourse delivered by Bhagwan Baba on the valedictory function of the workshop on examination reforms held at the Sri Sathya Sai Institute of Higher Learning in Prashanthinilayam on the 23rd of March 1984. While speaking on the ways to attain peace and joy, Bhagwan Baba said thus, "Now for instance, we experience heat. We have a fan in hand. Now this we should turn towards us and swing it. Then we have the cooling effect. Turn the same fan to the outside world and swing it. We don't get any benefit out of it. We talk about breeze or wind which is all around us. So the air or wind which is all around us has to be turned towards our side so that we can realize it. The air is very much around whether we are swinging the fan or not. This air is not found in the fan. In the same manner, our mind is like this fan. When we want to experience peace and happiness, there is no point in turning the mind towards outside world. Turn the mind inwards and put it in sacred and ennobling ways so that we can secure this peace and joy." Thank you and Sairam.
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1: Om Sri Sai Ram. 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Vasant Kumari. And she's also a recipient of Padma Shri along with the other titles. Sai Ram.

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2: Sai Ram, dear listeners, a good evening to all of you and a warm welcome to Radio Sai Answering Booth for this week, a show where we invite questions from you listeners and answer them based on Swami's message, of course. We at Prashanthi are enjoying the last few days of pleasant weather. Anytime soon, the Rayalaseema summer is going to be upon us and make its ominous presence felt. That's going to be very soon. Yet, as long as we live in the shade of Swami's love, no heat is unbearable, no pain is intolerable, and no problem is insurmountable, isn't it? So let us begin by offering our most loving pranams at Bhagwan's lotus feet, paying heartfelt gratitude for giving us refuge at His feet. So as always, we have an interesting question to deal with today. Not really a practical problem as such, but more a concept in practical spirituality, if I could put it across that way. But I feel there may be a few simple and practical takeaways from this answer. But that's only what I'm thinking. After listening to the program, you must tell me what you think about it. But before you can tell me, I must answer the question, right? And before I can get to the question, I must share with you the interesting quote that I have for you today. The quote I'm going to read is from the Swiss-American psychiatrist, Dr. Elizabeth Kubler-Ross. Well, that sound might ring a bell in your mind because I've read a quote from her earlier too on the show. And like most of the quotes I feature on the show, it's a simple yet profound one. So here it comes, the quote from Elizabeth Kubler-Ross. I quote, "People are like stained glass windows. They sparkle and shine when the sun is out. But when the darkness sets in, their true beauty is revealed only if there is light from within." End of quote. That's an interesting parallel there, isn't it? If you've been to one of these beautiful old churches, one of the prettiest things in them are these colorful stained glasses. And if you happen to be inside during the daytime, the sunlight just filters through these exquisitely crafted stained glass windows, and that light is simply delightful to look at. But as is said in the quote, what happens when the sun sets? However pretty the stained glass windows may be, they start looking dull and lose all their charm. Except, of course, if the church is lit from within. Then again, some of these old churches with high ceilings would have these high stands with candles or chandeliers. And this lights up the church from within, and the stained glass once again shines so beautifully. Imagine there are two such churches. One used actively for worship, and one may be an abandoned one. The stained glass of both these churches would glow when there is sunlight. But at night, only that which is actively used for worship glitters, this time with the glow from within. Well, same is the case with all of us, isn't it? Swami says that our body itself is the temple of God. In good times and prosperous times, we all glow and glitter. Swami would say jocularly, at the prime of youth, even a donkey's skin shines. But when we are really tested and tried, when we are going through phases of darkness, we will have the glow and glitter only if this temple, this body, is used for worship regularly. Then, our face will shine with hope and positivity. It will shine with faith and love. I'm not saying that we must pray and think of Swami to look good and attractive, but it will shine forth as true charm and beauty on our being as well. So dear listeners, before we head to the question, permit me to read for you that quote by Dr. Elizabeth Kubler-Ross one more time. I quote, "People are like stained glass windows. They sparkle and shine when the sun is out. But when the darkness sets in, their true beauty is revealed only if there is a light from within." Thank you. Alright then, let's head to the question that we have for this week. The question we're going to be dealing with today is from Mr. Ramesh from Mysore. I've had one question from him earlier too, so this is the second one. He's a regular listener, so I'm happy to have another question from him. It's a very short question, so I thought I'll read it out myself. So here's the question that he's asked us. What is the difference between self-confidence and self-pride or ego? Will self-confidence lead to self-ego? How can I know I have self-confidence and not ego? So that's the question. Probably I'll read it out once again because it's a short one. We wouldn't lose much time doing that. What is the difference between self-confidence and self-pride or ego? Will self-confidence lead to self-ego? How can I know that I have self-confidence and it's not ego? Well, that's an interesting question. I think it's something which we always come across. I recall many years ago, we had done a satsang as part of afternoon satsang on self-respect versus ego. That was one question which comes up quite often for us to answer. Well, this one is about self-confidence and self-ego, or what we refer to as self-conceit or pride. It's a very important one because it's based on some important fundamental principles in spirituality in Swami's message. But purely going by the semantic usage of these two terms, self-confidence and ego or self-conceit, I think we can comfortably say that we believe or we are confident that one is positive and the other has a negative connotation. We use it with a negative connotation. Invariably, in our daily conversation, when we say ego and we say pride, invariably it's used in a slightly negative sense, right? But self-confidence, on the other hand, is always spoken of as a virtue. It's something that we all need to have, right? And that's why I think even the person who's asking this question, Mr. Ramesh, is saying, how can I know that I'm confident and I'm not egoistic? Because we know that one is better than the other and we need to try to stick to one and avoid the other. Now, confidence is, I think, more to do with one's faith in one's own abilities. I can do this and I have the confidence in my strengths and my abilities and my talents. I think as I had mentioned in one of my earlier answers, there was a question which was about how some people can acquire talents and some people can accomplish things far more easier compared to others. I think in that context, I've spoken of self-confidence briefly, saying that we all have a certain amount of self-confidence in our abilities. If that is not there, we wouldn't embark on anything at all. We wouldn't take up any activity at all. So even the most diffident among all of us, we also have a little bit of self-confidence. There's no doubt about that at all, because without that, we wouldn't do anything. Only that some people have more self-doubt than others. I think that's all is the difference. So I think comfortably going by the usage of the words, I'm not coming to the actual essence of what they represent, just going with the usage of the words, I think confidence is more about one looking within and saying that I have the ability, or I have the faith in myself, and I have the confidence that I will be able to accomplish the task that I set for myself. Now, when it comes to pride or self-conceit, I think it's invariably a form of comparison with others, isn't it? When we think that I am better than you, or I can do this better than you, I can do this better than others. So ego or pride that we use in the negative sense, at least in our daily conversation, is invariably a form of comparison where we say that I am better than somebody else, right? So anywhere when comparison comes, I think it leads to a little bit of negativity. I think that's the message we can draw from this discussion we've had. Not always. I think even feelings of gratitude and contentment actually come from comparison. That's a very important point. We'll come to that probably right in the end of the answer. But invariably, the idea of ego or self-conceit or pride comes from certain comparisons, right? So in both these terms, self-confidence and self-conceit, what's common is the word self, right? So when self denotes focus on oneself, I think it leads to a positive idea, where self is a means of separating you from the rest and comparing you with the rest, I think it leads to a negative usage, at least as words, as terms, right? Again, all of what I'm saying is in context of these two terms so far, what I've said, and I think the understanding of these concepts alone is what I'm referring to when I say that when self denotes the focus on oneself, I'm not talking about focusing on oneself in the sense of being self-centered or being selfish, right? And not in that context. I'm only talking about the confidence that you have in your abilities, the faith that you have in yourself. When the focus is only on ourself, I think it's more of a positive usage. But when we look at ourself and say that I'm better off than that person, or I can do this better than so-and-so, when that self becomes a form of comparison and a form of separating yourself from the rest, I think there the idea of pride or ego or self-conceit comes in, right? And even in this comparison, it is negative when we put down the other person, right? As I said, you know, the ideas of gratitude and contentment, all of that comes, we'll come to that right in the end, as I said. But even otherwise, the idea of self-conceit is only when we try to put down the other person, right? That's when it really becomes negative. So comparison is bad. And if that comparison is leading us to look down upon the other person, I think that becomes even bad, right? So a general thumb rule from whatever we've been discussing so far is, if we put down others or even ourselves, it is a negative emotion, right? When we look down upon ourselves, again, it becomes a form of low self-esteem, right? Even if we are putting down ourselves, I think it's a negative thing. If we put down others or ourselves, it is a negative emotion. But again, let me add the caveat that if it is a practical assessment of ourselves or others without the emotion of wanting to put down, it's a different thing altogether, right? So this is something, again, you have to keep in mind whatever I'm saying. It's not that practically when you're doing this, because all the time we'll have to do that when we're working with people. You need to assess people's talents. We'll have to assess our own abilities and then embark on things we want to achieve. So a very practical and a subjective way of looking at ourselves is a different thing. I'm only talking about the emotion of wanting to put down somebody or feeling low about ourselves. I'm only talking in the context of that emotion, right? So this, whatever we've spoken about between self-confidence and self-conceit or ego or pride, is more of the superficial understanding of what we refer to as self-confidence and self-conceit. And in fact, more than superficial, I think I can put it as, it can be said to be a third level or the second level of expression of something far more fundamental, right? That's what we're going to be talking about. What is that fundamental emotion? What is that fundamental concept in spirituality that these are all based on? So to start with, let's probably go to the fundamental idea of ego, right? We'll have to understand this ego because, as I said, in our conversation, when we use the word ego, it always refers to one form of expression of the true ego, right? When we speak of ego, we always refer to self-conceit and pride, but ego is a far more fundamental concept, especially when we're talking about spirituality. Now, the Sanskrit word for ego is ahankara. I'm sure you'd have heard this word so many, many times, and most of our listeners would be very, very familiar with some of these terms. If you're a regular listener of Swami's discourses, you don't need me to explain some of these things. But nevertheless, as part of the program, let's go through the process and we'll refresh our understanding if we already know all of these things. So the Sanskrit word for ego is ahankara, right? And this, as I said, is a far more fundamental concept than just pride and ego, right? And that's what we will see. As Swami would often say, the word ahankara has two components. It has aham and akara, right? Those are the two words, and the sandhi of that or the coming together of that is what becomes, Swami would often say, this aham plus akara becomes ahankara, right? So what is this aham? Swami would give this example many, many times in his discourses, and very graphically and beautifully Swami would say that if I stand here on this podium and I call out a name, if I call out a Rama, a Krishna, or a Lakshmi, or Saraswati, if I call out a name, Swami would say that people would respond with saying that I, it's me, right? You would put up your hand and say I. Or when we introduce ourselves, I say I am Prem, or I am Ramesh, I am a doctor, I am a priest. So Swami would say that the names may be different, the professions might be different, we may look so different, but when we introduce ourselves or when we come forward, we always use the word, the phrase I or I am, right? So Swami would say that I am is common in all these cases. And the Sanskrit word for I am is aham, right? That's where aham in ahankara comes from. And Swami says that this aham is universal. It's not just in the case of this example that whatever name is called out, you say, I am so-and-so, or introduce yourself by saying that I am so-and-so. Swami would say this aham, this feeling of I am, the existence, as it's called in spirituality, this aham, Swami says, is universal, and not just universal, Swami says, it is essentially divine, right? And that is why the Vedas declare one of the most profound Mahavakyas that we get from the Vedas is Aham Brahmasmi. That Aham is Brahman itself, is itself divine, right? That is the definition of Aham. And this Aham is literally, it's like a voice which is an expression of this Atma, right? We all know that the Atma is the divine entity within us. And Swami would say this Aham is that expression of this Atma, that it is literally shining, saying that Aham. In fact, there's a very beautiful Sanskrit shloka which Ramana Maharshi used to often quote, right? In fact, I think it was written by one of his disciples and he completed it. That's how the story goes. I'm just referring to the first part of that shloka, the first couplet, the first sentence of that couplet in that sense. It goes like this. Hridaya kuhara madhye kevalam brahma matram yahamahamiti sakshat atma rupena bhati. Hridaya kuhara madhye, which means that in the cave of this heart, in the middle of the cave of this heart, and Swami would say this hridaya itself is a universal concept. This is, Swami would often tell that it is not the physical heart which is to your left of your chest, but this is a spiritual heart, and this is literally the home of the divine entity within this human body. So hridaya kuhara madhye, in this cave of this heart, kevalam brahma matram, which means it is essentially divine. It's essentially that Brahman itself. Yaham aham iti sakshat, which means it keeps saying aham, aham, aham, aham. It expresses itself by saying that I am, I am, I am. Ya aham aham iti sakshat atma rupena bhati. It becomes the effulgent form of the Atma. So Brahman is glowing lustrously in the middle of this cave of the heart, in the form of the self, proclaiming, I am, I am, I am. And that is the aham concept, which we will speak about in context of this ego or ahankara, right? So Swami says that that voice of the Atma, which keeps saying aham, aham, aham, and which we use when we are referring to ourselves, saying that I am so-and-so, I am so-and-so son, or I am radio jockey, or I am a doctor, or whatever it is, that I am, that aham is so common and universal. Of course, in different languages it'll be different, but that concept of saying that I am, I exist, I am here, and whatever comes after that changes, but this aham is universal, right? So Swami would say that, you know, when the soul takes birth into a human body, this knowledge of what the soul is, we often speak about the Prarabdha Karma, the Sanchita Karma. It is believed that the soul between two births is aware of its journey, you know, what it wants to learn and what are its flaws and what are its achievements. The soul is aware of all of that. Swami would say that when the soul enters a womb and is growing up in the mother's womb, when it finally is born, apparently that knowledge of this entire journey of its soul through many bodies is taken away from it, literally in that sense. And that is why as soon as a child is born, Swami would say all the children are born with the same question, and they cry out this question, what is that? Koham, koham, koham. Swami says the child is crying out asking, who am I? Who am I? So this I am which is there within is calling out to find out what it can attach itself to. I am, and there's a blank after that. So what am I? What am I? Literally in that sense, the child cries out saying, koham, koham, koham, right? So the first thing the child does after it's born and after it's probably, you know, gathered itself a little bit, it starts examining its body. It starts looking at its hands. It starts looking at its feet. And it starts trying to do things with its hand and feet. And it realizes that it's able to do things which it probably, there is a connection between this new thing which it's seeing, which is its own body, and realizes that there is some kind of a connection between this child and the body. And that is why the first thing that gets attached to this aham, I am, is the body. So this body is a form, right? And the word for form in Sanskrit is akara. So Swami says that this aham now attaches to this akara, this form. So the first thing the child realizes is that this body belongs to me. So that is the birth of ahankara in a person. As soon as it's born, it's asking, who am I, who am I? The first thing that this aham attaches itself to is the body, which is the akara, right? So the ahankara is nothing but, if I could put it this way, the impurities that attach themselves to this divine effulgence inside, which keeps saying aham, aham. And now as the child grows up, what this akara or this form starts getting more and more complex. Now they'll give you a name and they'll start calling you by that name. So slowly the child realizes, okay, I'm supposed to respond to this name. So now this I am attaches itself to a name. It says, I am Ramesh, or I am Prem, I am so and so, right? And then someone comes and drives this information into our head saying that I am the mother, or I am the father, or I'm so and so, I'm your grandfather. So now this ahankara, this aham, which is attached to this akara starts getting more and more complex. This akara was just the body. Now this akara says that I'm a body, but I'm a boy or I'm a girl, and this is my name, and so is my mother, so and so is my father. So this form becomes more and more complex. This akara becomes more and more complex. And with that, the ahankara starts becoming more and more complex, right? So more and more complex this akara becomes, more complex and exclusive this ahankara makes you feel, right? Isn't that what happens? As I said, the aham is universal. Everybody responds with the same I am, I am, I am. But the more we attach things to this, I am so and so, or I am a doctor, I am a student, I am doing this, I am fair, I am dark, I am smart, I am ugly looking, or whatever. All that you add to it, the combination of all that is what forms the akara, and that becomes your ahankara, and that is what makes you feel unique. That is what gives you or gives me a unique identity, right? And that is essentially the role of the ahankara. It is to make you feel separate from the rest. So the aham is universal, but the moment the aham attaches itself to any form of akara, it starts creating the sense of exclusiveness, right? It believes that I am separate from the rest, right? Swami would so beautifully say, what is the end of this entire journey? When this aham finally attaches itself to divinity, instead of saying that I am a human being, or I am a body, or I am a mind, or I am this personality, Swami says through the process of Atmanishta, through the process of sadhana, you attach this aham to divinity. And that is what it is when you proclaim aham brahmasmi, or as Swami would say, from koham, you reach the state of soham. Soham meaning that I am that, or tatvamasi, the other mahavakya which comes from the Vedas. So this entire journey is from saying that aham, this akara, this form which is so complex, to saying aham brahmasmi. But as Swami would beautifully say, that there is a slight problem even in this, there is a hitch even in this. Because even here there is a duality. Swami would say, I am God. So you are separating yourself from God, though you are trying to connect it through the process of saying, I am God. Swami would say that, you know, the complexity comes because that we all have our different ideas of who God is, right? So since we associate God with being omnipotent and omniscient, we tend to imagine that when we say aham brahmasmi or I am God, we want to lay claims over these powers. We want to believe that, oh, I'll become all powerful and I'll become like this, because that comes from the concept of God that we have, right? So this ahankara now attaches to that concept. And that's why Swami says that the true state of unity, or the true state of oneness, or the ultimate state is when there is no duality at all, where you just stop with I am. In fact, there is a very, very profound and beautiful incident which happened when Swami once came to the portico and Swami started asking the students. Swami asked, who am I? Swami looked at the boys and asked, who is Swami? Who am I? So a lot of answers came, and they said, Swami, you're the universal being, and Swami is God, you know, Swami is the avatar of Shirdi Baba. I don't know what kind of answers came. Swami didn't seem to be satisfied with any of the answers. So all of them kept giving a plethora of answers, and finally Swami said, I will tell you who I am. And Swami said, Nenu Nene, Swami said, I am I. There is no better description of me. Because every other description is a form of comparison to something that you already know. You're trying to attach me or you're trying to place me in comparison with something else. But the reality is, I am I. And Swami would often say that this is the final state where the aham does not have the necessity to attach itself to anything. It just says aham. It just says soham, or however you would like to speak about it, rather than even attaching it to idea of divinity. So going back to ahankara, so this ego which we refer to in spirituality, the ego that we have to sublimate in this process of sadhana is far more fundamental than self-conceit or pride that we talk of in our regular usage, right? It's in fact the basis of this conceit. It's the basis of pride because it fundamentally separates us from the rest of creation, right? That is the role the ego plays. So going back to the question, confidence is what is drawn from your own abilities. An ego is when I consider myself greater in comparison to others, right? So when my confidence is based on my idea of my relative greatness, I think that is when confidence starts becoming ego. I hope I was clear in what I expressed. So ego is when I consider myself greater in comparison to others. Confidence is what is drawn from my own abilities, right? So when my confidence is based on my idea of relative greatness, that is when it starts becoming ego. A classic example of this is, you know, what we often see in spirituality itself. I've come across some people who have, you know, who would come and tell that Swami told me that I was so-and-so in my past birth. I was there during the Rama avatar, or Swami told me that I was a Gopika, or I was a monkey in Rama's army. And I mean, Swami must have definitely revealed many of these things, or tell somebody that he was a great rishi in the past birth, or he was a great saint, or he was a very good person who did a lot of charity, and that's why he's begotten this opportunity to be so close to Swami. There are cases when probably Swami has revealed some of these things. And when you probably listen to something like this from Swami, you kind of get thrilled, right? You feel so special about yourself, right? And when we listen to somebody comes and tells us that this is the revelation that Swami has said, you know, somewhere probably that thought or desire would come that maybe I was also something like that. You know, that's why we are so close to Swami. That's why we are Swami's students. That's why we are in Prashanti Nilayam. Right? Sometimes that kind of a thought would come that what would I have been? It would be nice to know what I was in my past birth, right? Maybe I was a sage, maybe I was a saint, or maybe I was a great jnani. But imagine day in and day out, Swami comes and tells us one thing. Swami says that you are God. And he tells us that you're not only God. Swami says you and I are one. At best, if Swami comes and tells us something about our past, it could be something as grand as, you know, maybe you're a rishi in the past birth, or you're a great, great saint, or whatever it is. But is any of these things anywhere close to Swami coming and telling you are God? But still, we find delight and we find joy in attaching ourselves to something like that. When Swami comes and says, oh, you were this in the past birth, or you were with Shirdi Baba in the past birth, or you were with Lord Rama in the past birth. Why is that? Because when Swami says you are God, there is no exclusivity in that. We don't rejoice in that because I am God, but everybody else is God. But if Swami comes and says that you were something like this in the past birth, that gives me a sense of exclusivity, right? That's when my ego gets massaged, literally in that sense. So that is why we always want to feel special. We want to feel exclusive. Not just as special as everyone else. I want to be special. Even if you say that, you know, you're a great person, that's good enough. But if you say you are God, but everybody else is God, then what's the fun in that, right? So clearly, this is actually a form of ego. This is how the ego plays up in the mind, right? Because we seek that exclusiveness. We seek that ability to stand out from the rest. We do that all through life too. And when we come to the spiritual path, even in the spiritual path, we are trying to look for something like that. You know, when we're in the worldly path, we try to distinguish ourselves through our achievements, through our degrees and through our accomplishments. But when we come to the spiritual path, if that same trend carries on even in the spiritual path, and what's the whole point, right? This is the very ego that we have come to sublimate. But that's the beauty of the mind. The mind finds its own innovative ways of trying to do the same thing, right? That's why we need to be so much more aware when we are in the spiritual path. We need to be so much more vigilant when we are going through the spiritual path, right? So having this feeling that I'm special, not necessarily we may always harm others, right? See, sometimes when I feel that I'm greater than you, I might put you down, I might be rude to you. But not always, not everybody who feels great about themselves is going to put the people around down. So having this feeling that I'm special may or may not harm anyone, right? We may or may not treat others poorly. But in the spiritual path, it could be really dangerous because it's a form of subtle pride. Swami would often say this. In fact, in one of his discourses, he says, among the many prides that we have, I think Swami has named some 8 types of pride. The pride that comes from youth, beauty and authority and money and lineage. I think Swami names 8 like that. And one of the most powerful and the most dangerous, Swami says, is the pride that comes from spirituality, the spiritual pride, the feeling that I am a spiritual person, or I am into the spiritual path, or I am in the ashram, I am, you know, pursuing my moksha or whatever it is. Swami says that pride is what is most dangerous. So where does that pride come from? It comes from ego. That ego essentially is always trying to make us feel exclusive. So that's the way in which we need to identify that this is what the ego does. In fact, same is the case with humility too. Right? Humility too is actually born out of comparison. We may be a good person by nature, you know, which is good because it gives us the foundation of goodness. As one of the Upanishads say, to be guileless, to be good by nature is more or less like the prerequisite for the spiritual path. So it's definitely good to be in that state of goodness. So that's why whenever we speak of humility, we always, even though humility is most of the time born out of a certain amount of comparison with others, we speak of it as good because it comes with a nature of goodness. But even that, I think we need to be really careful in the spiritual path, because too much of that humility should not be based upon our comparison, right? That humility can come with the feeling that, you know, I'm no better than anybody else, equally good, right? There is no difference between I and the others. Humility can be born out of that also, and I think our humility is partially based on comparison, partially based on this belief. But in the path of spirituality, we need to be careful that even humility, even a form of low self-esteem, is as much a dangerous expression of this ego as self-conceit and pride is. Now, going back to self-confidence, because that's the other word, we've abandoned it for quite some time, we'll go back to that. So when we talk of self-confidence, the confidence, again, as I said in the case of humility, comes from this mixed idea of the self, the true self, which is the Atman or which is the Aham, what we've been speaking about. And it also comes from the small self, right? So self-confidence, when we say the self, is actually a mix of the big self, the real self, let's not call it the big self, let's call it the real self, and the small self. What we think as I'm this personality and I've done these degrees and this is my qualifications, these are my abilities, these are my talents. This is actually the small superficial self. This is the transient self. And our confidence actually comes from both, right? That's why our confidence is not always from the Atman, but even comes from hard work and small accomplishments, right? In fact, I think I was referring to in the beginning that question on acquiring talents and able to accomplish things. I had made a mention of that. When we work hard and when we see a certain amount of success, it will automatically give us a little bit of self-confidence when we are able to do it. And that self-confidence actually comes from this superficial self. But even then, it's all right because it comes from focus on our own abilities, not necessarily with comparison with others, right? So that's why that self-confidence, though it comes from the lower self, is good. And without that self-confidence, we will not take anything. We will not step into the spiritual path. We will not try to accomplish anything. But as Swami would say, that self-confidence starts becoming perfect as this self, in that phrase self-confidence, starts representing the true self more and more. So that's the direction in which the self-confidence has to mature. It's all right if that self-confidence is coming from the smaller self, because even that is better in a certain way, because it is not a form of comparison, but it is a form of focusing on our own abilities. But even that self-confidence must mature to the state where that self in self-confidence starts representing the true self more and more. And like I'd mentioned in that earlier answer about some having it easier when it comes to learning things or achieving stuff, the self-confidence must be that I am essentially divine. I'd made this point even there, that I am essentially divine. There is nothing that I can't do. But the body has certain limitations and that has to be overcome with effort, right? And that is what I'm talking about as the maturing idea of self-confidence. We might not, as I say, wake up one day and say, start saying that I'm going to have the self-confidence in the true self. But nevertheless, this belief in us that, you know, divinity is there within each one of us. There is nothing that they cannot be accomplished if I'm not able to self more and more. And like I'd mentioned in that earlier answer about some having it easier when it comes to learning things or achieving stuff, the self-confidence must be that I am essentially divine.

There is nothing that they cannot be accomplished. If I'm not able to do it, I just need to put more effort. If I want to accomplish this, there is no way I can come to the conclusion that I am not capable of this. This is especially important if we are dealing with certain bad habits within us, or we are trying to improve ourselves, or we are trying to achieve something. Because this one thing has to be settled. It's not that I can't do that, because as Swami says, I'm essentially divine. There is nothing that is impossible. But it's just a question of priority, preference, and self-effort, right? So if I want to achieve it, do I have the inclination to put as much effort? If I don't want to put that effort, let me put it somewhere else. That's a question of priority and preference. But never is it because that I am incapable of doing it, because that is that self-confidence which comes from the true self. And that's why I'm again saying that all these concepts should not make us impractical in any way, right? That's why in the beginning I said that these are some concepts which are based on practical spirituality. Because if we are going to go through all of these concepts and it's going to make us impractical, there is no point. The spirituality should be in such a form that it empowers us even to lead our day-to-day life better and to progress spiritually too, right? So any of these concepts is not meant to make us impractical. We must continue to see the body and the mind with its flaws and work on it, right? That is not something that we can overlook. Let's say that we are leading a team in our workplace. We can't say that all are equal, and you know, you can't expect the same kind of our commitment, the same kind of talent and abilities from each one of them. We must be pragmatic, measure each of their abilities and manage them. I think that is the practical part which we always have to do. So these concepts are for the mind. They're not for the approach has to be based on this concept of oneness, this concept of the self being the same in everyone. So even when we are discriminating where necessary, we are only discriminating based on the abilities that are being manifest by the body. But in the mind, I must always hold on to the understanding that all are one, right? So it is not that everybody is equal, so we're going to treat everybody same, we're going to expect the same from everybody, we're going to... It's not that. That's why Swami would often say that, you know, Advaita should always be in the bhavam. It should be in the feeling and the approach. It cannot be in physical manifestation. That's not always possible. So always have these concepts in the mind and practically work out some of these things. We must look at ourselves and, you know, I will not work on self-improvement if I don't see the flaws in my personality, if I don't see the inabilities in my mind. They are not my inabilities, but my mind has some things that need to be worked upon. So believe in the self-confidence, that self which is the true self, but still work on the limitations which are there within you. And same is the case when we are managing a team or managing colleagues, or we are trying to teach children, be it a teacher or be it a mother or be it a father when they're trying to bring up children. There is the practical aspect which needs to be empowered by this kind of thinking. Before I conclude, let me mention briefly, as I started off the answer, why not all comparisons are necessarily wrong, or there can be useful forms of comparison too, to a certain extent. Going back to what I was just telling before this, you know, spirituality is, as Swami would many times say when he's talking to Swami students in the university, Swami would say it's all about mind management, right? Because the body, as Swami would say, is mrinmaya, it's inert, it's part of the five elements. The Atma is Chinmaya, it is divine. It does not need any guidance at all. It's always the mind which is the problem. So all of spirituality and all of the concepts that we speak, be it in this program or any other program or in any of the literature of spiritual nature that we come across, it's all about mind management, right? So we have to use all of these concepts to first make the mind good. That is the basis of the furthering of the spiritual progress. And then we have to take it beyond a state where it transcends both good and bad. So the first step is to make the mind good. So that is why Swami would often say that, you know, be good, see good, do good. That's like the, without that, you cannot think of a spiritual life at all. That is the basis. I mean, that is the basis of spiritual life and even the culmination of spiritual life. Being good becomes spontaneous, right? So the whole of the idea of spirituality, especially when you're talking about practical spirituality, it's about finding methods and techniques to manage this mind. So we have to use all of these concepts to first make the mind good and then take the mind beyond the duality of good.

0: and bad. So in that sense, even ego and pride has its role to play. It's not that it's a villain and we need to get away with it. Even ego, even pride, even to an extent self-conceit have their roles to play even in the spiritual path, albeit a limited one. I think that's something we need to keep in our mind. Swami says that we have to take pride in good actions that we do. We have to take pride in righteousness, right? So this aham, going back to that equation of aham plus akara, so this aham which attaches to an akara must be given goodness to attach to, right? That's why Swami would say that we keep telling ourselves that I am a human being, I am not an animal. That itself is a brilliant tool to manage this mind, because this aham, which is saying I am, you're giving it something good to attach to, right? So you're using the same ahankara which makes you feel exclusive, which makes you feel separate from the rest. You're using it to make yourself good. Swami says, attach it to this thought that I am a human being and a human birth is a very precious gift that I've got. And Swami would say that it's not enough that you say that I'm a human being. Assert to yourself that I'm not an animal. So Swami would say, attach this I am to a human being and then attach it to the negative that you are not an animal, right? So you're giving the mind a new self to protect. As I've mentioned this many, many times before, the idea of the physical brain in the human body is very similar to the role the mind is meant to play. Just like how the physical brain is given this role of self-sustenance, the mind is also given this role of self-sustenance and self-propagation. That is why it all depends on what is the concept of the self that the mind is trying to protect. So if I'm a very, very selfish person, if I'm a person who's only bothered about myself, the mind will be selfish. It will only be thinking about this concept of self that you've portrayed. But now if I'm thinking of my whole family, if I'm looking at all my family and say that, oh, they're all part of me and their happiness is also important to me. So my mind will start looking at self-propagation as including all of these people. So that's why Swami would say that become more broad-minded. Because once you become more patriotic, when you say that the whole of my country belongs to me, so now the mind's self-propagation or the self-sustenance includes all of this. The society starts getting into it. And that's how that mind actually starts becoming good. It becomes selfless, right? So instead of just saying that I am this body, I am father, I am the owner of this business, etc., Swami says, give this aham some other akara to attach to, right? That's why patriotism or the feeling that I belong to this community, I belong to this society is a good step forward to expand this ahankara and to bring goodness into the mind. In fact, Swami would say that, you know, attach this I am to even concepts like, say, I am a Sai devotee, I am a Sai student. So now you're giving yourself a new color, a new personality, which now the mind will labor to protect, right? So it's actually a very brilliant tool. So it's not necessarily that we have to look at ego and pride and conceit and this ego which makes us feel separate from the rest as a villain in the spiritual path. It can be used as a tool too, and that is what Swami teaches when he says that, tell yourself that I'm not a animal, I'm a human being, or tell yourself that I'm a Sai devotee, I cannot behave like this, or keep reminding yourself, that's something which Swami would often tell us, that I am a Swami student, I can't behave like this, I can't do like this, right? So this will actually give us that prerequisite goodness. The mind will be maintained in a state of goodness. And this is very, very important, and literally it's a prerequisite for going to the next level of spiritual understanding, right? And similarly, in the very similar fashion, even comparison has to be used to cultivate this quality of gratitude or contentment, as Swami would often say, right? I think I had an entire answer on the concept of gratitude, and I think I'd spoken about this very thing there too, right? When we compare ourselves with people who are less fortunate, right? People in society who are not as lucky as we are not as endowed as we are, we automatically feel grateful. We feel responsible, and we feel that, you know, we need to do something for them. We need to do something more to society. We have the sense that I need to do more to society than I expect from these people who are more or less fortunate than me. So this idea of comparison also makes us feel more responsible. This idea of comparison also gives us a certain amount of contentment. Swami would often say this, you know, you think of the people who don't have food to eat. Think of the people who are living in poverty, how much more fortunate you are. And when you have this feeling, that contentment, Swami would say that the amount of happiness that is got by satisfying desires is very, very less compared to the amount of happiness that comes from self-satisfaction and contentment. And this contentment also can be got by comparison, right? But when will such comparison become ego? When I put down another person or put down myself, right? That is the thumb rule that we started with. The moment this comparison is leading us to think that, you know, you are lesser than me, or, you know, I am greater than you, or even look at ourselves and say that, oh, I am useless person, or I am so much more lower than the other people. Even in the Sai circles, that is always there. Oh, you're all Swami students, you're all great, or we are nothing, we came so late, we have not had the opportunity. Yes, that is there. If that makes you yearn more, that makes you more diligent in your sadhana, if that works for you, fine. I think it can be used as a tool, but never dwell too much into that, because even low self-esteem is as much dangerous as self-pride or self-conceit. And this is something which I think most of us don't realize, that we think that low self-esteem is a form of humility and humility is a form of goodness. It's only to a certain extent. Beyond that, it actually becomes as dangerous. And same is the case with self-confidence too. Yes, we must focus on our abilities and believe in ourselves that I can do this, I have the confidence. But the moment we start saying that I can do it better than you, I can do it better than so-and-so, I can do it better than my neighbor, I can do it better than my colleague, I think that is when the self-confidence starts slowly transforming into ego. And especially if that translates into us speaking more harshly, behaving more harshly, I think that's when it becomes even more. When you express that in action, express that in words, it gets more and more concretized, right? And more the self-confidence is based on the real self, I think automatically the same respect and confidence you will tend to give others, right? So when I am interacting with a person, if I am a person whose self-confidence comes from the belief that, you know, the higher self is there within me, I will have the same confidence on the person who is in front of me, right? I will not in any way look down upon that person. So the more the self-confidence starts its inspiration from the higher self, you will be able to have the same amount of confidence on others. The more the self-respect that we have is based on the higher self, automatically we will be able to give the same respect to anybody else. You know, be it a person who is probably a janitor or something, or who is lowest in the company that we work from, or the people who come and help us in our household chores. Again, going back to the practical idea, practically we will do what has to be done, but, you know, in the mind we will never forget that all of us are one, right? And probably that's the final thought that I'd like to end with. We are not yet there in that final state of oneness, right? As I said, our whole existence is based on this idea of ego, and the ego itself is fundamentally responsible for the separation from the rest of us. So our entire worldly journey and spiritual journey and our relationship with everybody around is based on this ego. I am so-and-so, I am so-and-so's father, I am so-and-so's brother, I am so-and-so's friend, I am so-and-so's colleague. So this ego is the most natural thing for us. So we are not there in that state of oneness. But we can always use that truth, and we must use that truth in this process of managing the mind, right? And Swami would give this beautiful and brilliant analogy many, many times. I think I must have quoted this before too. Swami would say that we manage the cleanliness of our physical body with water, right? We take a bath with water every day, and that's how we keep the body clean. And we need to do that again and again. We need to repeat that process again and again so that we maintain the cleanliness and thereby the health of this body. So Swami says, use the truth to cleanse the mind, right? And that truth is this truth of oneness, that we all are essentially divine. So we might get there when we have to get there. You know, that's a long process. It takes many, many lifetimes. But nevertheless, these concepts are truths which we can use. And Swami says, how do you use them? Swami says, use them just like how you use water to clean your own body. Use this truth of oneness, use this truth of Atman to cleanse your mind. And when we keep cleansing the mind, it gives us the ability to manage the mind better. And why do we need to manage the mind? Because the mind needs to be maintained in that state of goodness. I mean, that's the whole question about, how do I know that I'm not being egoistic, I'm just being confident? How do I know that my confidence is becoming a form of ego? Because that goodness, that necessity to remain good, be good in society, is the essential prerequisite for this journey of spirituality. And for that, Swami gives this beautiful example of using the truth to cleanse this mind. Just like how you use water to cleanse the body, use the truth to cleanse the mind. So one day the idea of oneness and this feeling that aham brahmasmi, the ahankara will become aham brahmasmi, and that will become spontaneous. But it's all right, let that happen when it happens. But till that point, I think, as Swami says, we must regularly use it to cleanse the mind. So I think that's the answer that I wanted to give. It's a very important question, as I said, because the ego is literally, as I've said in so many words, fundamental to the human experience itself. And you cannot understand the rest of spirituality without sorting out this. It's a long journey. We all will be going through the ups and downs of ego and ups and downs of self-confidence. But I hope what I said gives an idea of something. And as I just concluded, some of these ideas, when we keep rolling over the mind, that's why some of these things have to be read again and again, heard again and again, contemplated upon again and again, just like how you use water again and again to bathe the same body. You don't say that, you know, I've had my bath and that's enough for the rest of my life. We need to do it every day, right? So that is why we need to engage with these spiritual concepts over and over again, because the mind keeps changing. As I said, even in the spiritual path, the mind finds ways of trying to feel proud and finds ways of trying to feel exclusive. We need to keep washing the mind with this truth. And how much more fortunate can we be that, you know, we're getting the truth from the very source itself, right? Swami himself has given us this truth, and there can be nothing more than just constantly listening to Swami again and again. And what more can we say than to say thank you, Swami, for this opportunity. And I thank the listener, Mr. Ramesh from Mysore, for asking this beautiful question and give us the opportunity to dwell upon this important topic. So with that, dear listeners, it's time for me to wrap up. Thank you for joining me. I most humbly offer this effort at Swami's lotus feet. Do you have a question that you would like me to answer on this show? Feel free to write to me. I invite questions to my personal mail ID. That's prem@radiosai.org. That's prem@radiosai.org. And as it's my personal mail, confidentiality is guaranteed. You can write to me. I'll be the only person who will read those mails. If you wish to be anonymous, you don't want your name to be mentioned on the show, do let me know. I think we can manage that. If you can send your question in your own voice, I think that would be beautiful, because as you heard, you'll have to hear my voice for one full hour. Otherwise, it's always nice to have somebody's voice coming in and giving a little refrain. So I would be very glad if you can send your question in your own voice. Send in your questions to my mail ID. And if you have any thoughts about what was discussed today, I would love to hear that too. And thank you to all the listeners who wrote to me after last week's episode and the week before that. Some of them shared their thoughts. It's always nice to have their views also, go through their views also. So that's always welcome. Do join me again next week for the next episode of Radio Sai Answering Booth. It's going to be a new month. So let's hope for an interesting discussion next week too. Happy listening. I'll meet you all next week.
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0: memories. Memories of the time when the world seemed to be just a playground. And the meaning of life was only fun. It was at this point of time that a bright ray of light entered our lives.
1: And as we grew up, this light began to expand. And we began to realize the warmth and the love of this light.
0: To the sun of our lives.
1: To you, Bhagwan,
0: we offer ourselves.
1: When we came here, Bhagwan, we did not know that we had to live away from our parents. But we knew one thing, Bhagwan, that we were going to live with you. And that we occupied a special place in your heart.
0: And having basked in your love for such a long time, the time has come when we leave the threshold of school life and enter the portals of college life. Bhagwan, throughout this sojourn comprising of our stay here, you have been everything to us.
1: In our primary school and in the higher secondary school, you were so close to us, Bhagwan, closer than our very own breath. When we needed you, you were there. In the symphony of our lives, you were the heartbeat. You gave us so much, Bhagwan, so much love, so much grace.
0: Summing it all up would be like trying to count countless stars. How can we express our gratitude to you, Bhagwan? Maybe, just maybe, recollect all those countless experiences and those innumerable moments when you touched our lives.
1: So here we are, Bhagwan,
0: your boys of the 10th and 12th standard,
1: to present before you a program entitled
0: Tera Pyar, Teri Yaadein.
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3: Bhagwan, lessons learnt at your lotus feet are lessons that remain etched in my heart. One of the most important lessons that I learned was that at every step in my life, you were there guiding me and caring for me. It was after the sports meet in my second standard that I felt seriously ill and did not respond to any sort of medication. I used to repeatedly vomit and my health was very bad. My parents and teachers were anxious and asked me to pray to you. It was a few days later that you blessed us all with your Pad Namaskar. While doing so, you asked me how I was. I told you that I was completely fine. All knowing that you are, with the love of a thousand, nay, infinite mothers, you looked deep into my eyes and said, "No, you are not fine. Created vibhuti for me and asked me to take it." I took that vibhuti and my health took a U-turn for the best. Bhagwan, I can never thank you enough for all that you have done for me, for all that you have taught me, and for all that you are to me. Thank you.
2: Swami, how do I let you know how much you really mean to me? For all that love that you have been incessantly pouring on me. At an age when I hardly knew who a father was, I lost mine. But it was then that you, my divine father, entered into my life through the many miraculous stories that my mother often told me about you. When my mother was perplexed and confused as to what to do, through someone whom we hardly knew, you gave us the idea of an admission for Standard 1 in the Sri Satya Sai Primary School. But unfortunate was I, as I could not get seat, and once again lost in the battle of life. But I waited and waited to just have that one encounter with you. And Swami, how can I ever forget? How can I ever forget that wonderful day in my life? As I sat for darshan, you came and stood right in front of me. And when I pestered you to give me seat, you first humored me. But then, with a smile of a thousand mothers, you said, come in your 11th and I shall give you seat. That was the divine assurance that was given to me. In fact, it was with this very confidence that after 10 long years, I took the courage to apply in the Sri Satya Sai Higher Secondary School. And out of the thousands that applied, I today stand as one among the very few who were selected to be called Sai students. All this was like a dream that came true. Indeed, it would have remained as a dream, but for that one promise that the Lord had made to me. Swami, if anyone would ever ask me what love does, I would say to them that love can touch just one time, but it would last forever.

When I was a little boy, barely 5 years old, I was eternally sick. I was always running with fever and jumping with cough. No ice creams, no fruits, no sweets. My life was terrible. Then one fine day, our family came to Vrindavan for Swami's blessings. As is God's testing nature, He blessed everyone except us. That day was Narayan Seva Day. And Swami again came out. And coming straight to me, picked up a fistful of chocolates and showered them on me. One chocolate touched my chest. And lo, my health boosted. That year, I was blessed to join the primary school. And the first special item I got was an ice cream. Swami, You miraculously cured me. And You saved my mother's life too. On a solitary night, when my mother was all alone, You came as an auto driver and safely brought her home. In every step our family has taken, You've always felt Your presence, Swami. We are ever thankful to You, Swami.

0: Swami, when I first joined at your divine lotus feet, my mind would often wander home, and as the tendency of a child, would often ponder upon the health and welfare of my parents. Then one day, my mother told me of an incident that occurred at home. One night, my mother had a dream of Swami, in which she was sitting in darshan line, and Swami came walking down the aisle, stopped by her and said, "Don't worry, I will save your husband." When she awoke the following morning, she was puzzled as to what the significance of the dream was. The same day, the generator in the balcony of her house caught fire, following which the other electrical points too were set ablaze. In the panic of the situation, my father just lifted the generator and threw it down onto the lawns where it was extinguished. Later that evening, when the mechanic was called and told of the situation, he just stood dumbstruck for a minute. He then went on to say that at the point of time when my father just touched the generator, it ought to have blown up and destroyed the entire balcony, and that he had no idea whatsoever why it didn't. Still shaking his head in disbelief, he left. As I heard this incident, I too was left dumbfounded. How foolish those fears seem now, Bhagwan, for whenever I think of home, it is not in sorrow or disappointment anymore, but rather in joy and satisfaction, for I know that come what may, nothing could possibly go wrong at home, while I am here at your divine lotus feet. We cannot express our gratitude enough to you, Bhagwan, for making our stay here so comfortable, so blissful, and so perfect. Thank you so much for everything, Bhagwan.
1: May 8th, 2005. One sultry Sunday afternoon, a family had gone for a picnic to a river spot. Everything went on well till a boy ventured into the river. A few feet away from the bank, the bed gave way and he knew he was drowning. He surfaced once, cried for help. Surfaced twice, cried for help. No one responded. And the third time, he closed his eyes, knowing that his end was near. Few minutes passed when suddenly someone realized that this boy was missing, and a search for him found him floating on the surface, dead more than alive. They brought him out, his body blue, tongue lolling out, and eyes upturned, heartbeat and respiration stopped, and he was dead. A few boatmen there came up and told the family, "Why do you want to waste time? Instead, go and cremate him." But the family didn't want to give up. They started chanting Sai Gayatri, applied vibhuti on this boy, and put a Lalita Sahasranama on his outstretched palms, trying desperately to revive him. 1 hour passed, no result. 2 hours, still nothing. 2.5 hours, all of a sudden, his hand clutched the book. He opened his eyes, and the first word which came out of his mouth was Sai Ram. And Bhagawan, that very same boy whom you saved that day stands now in front of you to express his gratitude to you. Swami, will any amount of thanks be enough for all the love that you have given us, for the care, for the many times that you have forgiven me, and for the new lease of life that you have given me to be yours once more? From the depths of our heart, Bhagwan, let us tell you, we love you, Bhagwan. We love you very, very much.

0: Bhagwan, of all the lessons that you have taught us, the crest jewel is unity. And to imbibe into us this quintessence of your teachings, you brought us to a place where each one lives for the other and all of us live for God.
1: Wait a minute. Ashutosh Pandit, are you not from the northern paradise of Kashmir? And you, Ishwar Sitaram, from the southern tip of India, Tamil Nadu? Well, not to forget you, Rohit, are you not from the eastern plains of Bihar?
2: And you too, Advait Kadalkar, from the western corner of Maharashtra. Strange that we didn't realize these differences among ourselves.
1: Yes, Bhagwan, you have taught not only us, but the entire nation to live together, casting away all their differences, and thus experiencing the true brotherhood of man and fatherhood of God. At a time when factionism is at its peak, and when there is a desire amongst the people to break up our country into pieces, O Lord, it is you. It is only you who has sent the clarion call for unity and thus kept our nation, our motherland, united. Had it not been for you, Bhagwan, what would have become of our country?
2: Kings and monarchs of yesteryears strove to bring the country under one domain through war, violence and force. But you, Bhagwan, you have won the hearts of millions and brought everyone from different nations just by your love.
0: How can we forget, Bhagwan, the lessons that you taught us, that there is only one religion,
2: the religion of love.
0: There is only one caste, the caste of humanity.
2: There is only one language,
1: the language of heart.
2: And that there is only one God,
1: and he is omnipresent. For ages to come, O Bhagwan, Mother India will be ever grateful to you.
0: As a mark of our gratitude, Bhagwan, and the gratitude that Mother India owes to you, we have students from our hostel hailing from different parts of this country, echoing these same feelings.
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1: Therefore, we'll have to recognize that to sanctify the principle of Christ and to sanctify our work, we'll have to surrender ourselves and reach the goal.
2: That was the fourth discourse in a series of 34 discourses Bhagavan delivered on Gita in 1984. In this discourse, which was delivered on 5th August 1984, you just heard Bhagavan teaching us the true nature of the world.
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1: On 22nd November every year, the Sri Satya Sai Institute of Higher Learning holds its annual convocation. 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

0: Many distinguished artists and musicians have received the blessing of performing before Bhagwan Baba. Radio Sai now presents excerpts from a concert by the famous sitarist Sri Neeladri Kumar.
1: Pranam Baba. On this auspicious Vijayadashami day, no human being on earth would feel more happy and privileged but to be with you. It is indeed my greatest joy of my life that on this auspicious day and with you. Baba, we mortal beings, what can we offer you? My music is my life. My music is my prayer. My music is my devotion, my prayer. With your blessings, for your blessings. Ashirvad, Baba.

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We hope that you will find the next hour inspiring and informing. Today, we feature the wonderful legacy of Sanatana Dharma. To start with, we have the chanting of the Pranava Mantra 21 times.

We now bring you a beautiful rendition of the mantra Om Namah Shivaya for your meditation and inspiration.